Ladies and gentlemen, I don't know any other way to do this except just to invite out, if not the greatest voice that a female has ever had, or ever will have, just go ahead and say, here's Miss Trisha Yearwood.

Good evening. I'm nervous. I'm excited.

son of a bitch. That was I'm sorry. That's incredible, wasn't it? That's incredible. That's what I'm saying. That's incredible. Woo. Well, I tell you, it's the first time I forgot my own song. I forgot the words, but she looked over at me and started singing. I was like, I've had it. hold on. Let me just give a big shout out to all the people that are doing the sound and lights and all that kind of stuff around here in the building tonight. They have got their hands full along with all the stuff that's been going on. Thank you guys and girls for all the stuff that you're doing. We appreciate y'all. Most of all, thanks for you people being here. You know what we did back in February? We got to thinking about, you know what? Thanks to you people, it's been 40 years since we started this dream called Alabama. So we got to thinking about this and we thought, you know, what better way to do this than to go down to the Bowery down in Myrtle Beach, South Carolina. And we could take, well, our guitars and just get up on that stage because that stage is still there. And you know what? And just say, thank God we made it 40 years and that dream did come our way because of the most wonderful fans in the world. Many times, people from all over the country, all over the United States, all around the world, we appreciate y'all.

0: ladies and gentlemen, I know that y'all know this, but we have to tell you again because we're excited, we're thankful, all the stuff at the same time, but we do have a new CD. How many people have bought the new CD? They also are 33 and a third of this for you people that are as old as we are.
1: We got vinyl.
0: Vinyl. You can buy vinyl on this. So go buy three. Get a vinyl, get a CD, and get an 8-track.

Now, ladies and gentlemen, he comes from the great state of Georgia, right over next to the state of Alabama. He's one of our buddies. He's one of the guys that did a great job on the Alabama Friends CD.

We love you. Ladies and gentlemen, the Eli Young Band.

0: Yep. How you feeling? Pretty awesome, right? Imagine being here. I had to take some anxiety medicine for this.
1: Except I took too much, that's why. I'm kind of laid back, you know? All right, so everybody's already hooked up? I have to tell y'all a story. Now, this is true. Met Jason a few years ago. Jason told me about Luke. Luke, who was drinking quite heavily at the time, I saw him in California. He introduced me to this young man here and the Eli Young Band. So it's a chain reaction of good guys and good girls that we have for you on the stage. I want you to know that, and we're very grateful for it.

The Eli Young fan, we're so thrilled to have them with us. Part of the Alabama Friends CD, cassette player, 8-track, vinyl. We got it all.

0: There's a breeze, a cool breeze. Are y'all cool? There's a cool breeze right now that's coming across the stage. It feels really good.
1: I think Jeff broke wind.
0: Jeff?
2: Yes?
0: You happy?
2: Yeah.
0: Okay.
2: Are we done yet?
1: Not quite.
2: Well, I'll hang around a little bit then.
0: Okay, dude. Come on, guys.

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We're cotton pickers, along with pickup drivers. We drive pickup trucks. How many people drives a pickup truck?

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Anybody here from Georgia? Well, ladies and gentlemen, it gives me, Jeff and Teddy, a great deal of pleasure to introduce y'all to two gentlemen who are so much like what we were when we first came to this town. Except we were crazier, and people didn't accept us like that.

0: Thank you, Robin. Thank you, Alabama. We love you guys. We always have. Thank you.
1: Florida, Georgia line, y'all. Let's hear it. They're going to win every award that's possible tomorrow night or Saturday night or whenever it's out there. Oh, my Lord.
2: Now, that's the way we used to act. Except they're a lot better looking than we were. That's the problem.
3: Yep.
2: This is a new one from the new CD.

I know this is highly irregular, but I want to once again to say that's one of the great artists to ever be. And he's just getting started.

0: I was, you know, 15 or 16 and he was 18 or 19, there was he definitely took on, he kind of looked after me when I went into London. He'd take me around to his flat where he lived and introduce me to his friends and play records, talk about music that we were discovering or had heard. And from a very early time, he took on a kind of, you know, almost a brotherly kind of thing about me.
1: The romance and the beauty of stuff that's been played in the past, when all those agents are put together again, it sparks something off, which is very powerful and very reminiscent. And people get in touch with where they were, what they were doing, who their friends were. I mean, all of our lives get kind of taken back to that point in time.

0: Buddy Miles song crossed our minds, and Changes. And Steve said, that'd be good to do. And I said, yeah, well, let's look it up. And we bought it and we learned it. And we decided to do it. And then 2 days later, but it was announced that Buddy had died. I thought, well, this is bizarre. It was like we had chosen to do a tribute for him without even knowing that he was ill, you know, and that he was going to pass away. And we were doing it on stage at the Garden as a tribute in a kind of intuitive. It was very spooky stuff.
1: Well, thank you very much, and good evening. Nice to be back here. We just had the news today that a great musician, a contemporary of ours, Buddy Miles, had passed away. And so we'd like to dedicate this to him.

0: Oh, I was always very excited about it musically because, as I say, since Blind Faith, Eric had become a great singer, great band leader. Two things he didn't want to do when I played with him in Blind Faith. He didn't want to sing, he didn't want to be a band leader. He left that up to me.
1: I often need other musicians to point out to me the songs that are significant, you know. It was interesting that, you know, Steve reverberated to Forever Man. We responded to that. And I had let that go a long time ago, but bringing it back in and playing it again was fantastic for me.

early 60s, there was this great discovery, I suppose it was, of blues music that was being made, and it was this rising tide of knowledge of this music that people hadn't really heard of. We were learning and playing these blues songs just to actually spread the word of this music that we were discovering and that somehow had this great meaning to us, and we felt that the world needed to hear this music.

was experiencing, what I was experiencing, was this incredible, you know, he was being lauded and worshipped and getting a lot of attention for his virtuosity and being a protege, you know. And I imagine, as I felt at the same time, it was unwelcome. I didn't really enjoy having that kind of attention. I just wanted to be a sideman, and I think Traffic gave him the ability to do that, although his gifts came through anyway.

I suggested that we choose material from one another's repertoire. So I was asking for songs that I listened to on the record, and some of it worked and some of it didn't. You know, we tried everything. In the first batch of rehearsals in this country, we kind of played

0: played through one another's lists and then just started a process of elimination.
1: I looked at the amount of records, my discography, and looked at Eric's, and Eric's was about three times the size of mine. So there's a massive, pool of music to choose from.

Well, I've been dying to say something all night, but I don't quite know what to say, and I knew I would say something now, so I'm going to say something. What should I say? It's a great thrill to play here with Steve. I've been looking forward to it for a long time. And so who knows, you know, if this, if we're in, I think we're enjoying it. I'm enjoying it, I'm sure. I hope you are. So maybe we'll do a bit more, I think.

the station. Catch that fast new train and see. I'm going down to the station.

we both had these songs as part of our old repertoire. I mean, I've been doing Little Wings since the Dominoes. And when I, you know, when I just wanted, I was paying tribute to Jimmy in that way. And of course, Steve was on the original recording of Voodoo Child. So, you know, we both had that in our lives all this time. And Steve had never done Little Wing, and I'd never done Voodoo Child. And it was, I felt like I was, you know, stepping off a cliff doing it. You know, it's really, that's a big call, that one.

0: different now because Steve and I have a friendship that wasn't quite grounded then. You know, when I was with Blind Faith, our friendship was really a musically based friendship. And so therefore, it kind of hinged on our being, you know, faithful to one another in that respect. And me, dissolving or pulling out of Blind Faith was kind of was an act of infidelity in a way. And I was, I was left thinking that I'd probably done something very tragic, you know, and quite harmful to our relationship. And over the years, you know, we've repaired that and I've done, you know, all I can, and we've become very good pals.
1: Well, Blind Faith, although it did have its problems, and its problems stemmed very much from playing live, because I don't think that whatever audience Blind Faith had at the time were quite ready to hear what we had put on the record. I think it was only as time went by and the record kind of grew in people's, you know, mind or something, that they kind of embraced rock anthems. But when we actually went out and played them, that wasn't really what people were ready for. And of course, it would only have been a matter of time

I'm just very proud and honoured that I'm still playing and that people still want to come and see what we're doing.

0: At some level, this is clearly a man of immense personal charm. You want to engage him when you hear this voice coming out of the speakers. He has that quality.
1: He has a wonderful line, and I think it's from a Book of Mercy, where he says, "The heart is a rage of afflictions." And that's, to me, very close to what Leonard is engaged with, not just in the poetry, but in the song.
2: Leonard Cohen's early body of work is unique in popular music. I think for parallels, you have to look outside music. He's actually a poet putting poems to music rather than a songwriter writing songs. That was really what made him stand out from the crowd, that made you want to sit up and take notice.
3: My mind was growing in leaps and bounds by just being with somebody like Leonard. You're talking about a very special, deep person.

0: Leonard Cohen was born in Montreal, Canada, in 1934. Raised within the city's large Jewish community, he was brought up in an affluent middle-class household as the son of a prominent businessman. He took an early interest in literature and also in his Jewish heritage and the Holocaust in particular. In 1951, Cohen graduated from high school, enrolling at the prestigious McGill University. His interest in literature had evolved, and he was particularly drawn to poetry and the work of Lorca, Yeats, and Eliot. Notable college lecturers and alumni also began exerting a strong influence upon his writing, particularly Canadian poetry's Enfant Terrible, Irving Layton. In 1955, after a series of his poems had been published in various magazines, Cohen's first collection was released under the title Let Us Compare Mythologies.
1: During the first pogrom, they met behind the ruins of their homes. Sweet merchants trading, her love for a history full of poems. And at the hot ovens, they cunningly managed a brief kiss before the soldier came to knock out her golden teeth. And in the furnace itself, as the flames flamed higher, he tried to kiss her burning breasts as she burned in the fire.
0: Not only did the book's publication spur Cohen on as a poet, its success gave him confidence in another area: women.
2: He tells the story himself. He said one of the ways of wooing the lady was to quote poetry, and if he could quote his own, all the better. But obviously, I mean, there's a wider scenario here. He had great friends in Montreal. There's a writing scene in Montreal. I don't think they called them pubs, but they met of an evening, had a drink, and read each other poetry. And he himself ascertains that they were the strictest critics you could ever hope to have, you know, your friends. And that I think was great motivation for him, you know, to get it right. If he convinced his friends, then he could move on.
0: In the autumn of 1956, Cohen abandoned his plans to study law and instead moved south of the border to New York City and Columbia University. Here, he immediately gravitated towards the coffee houses of Greenwich Village, where the poetry scene was embracing the dawn of the Beats. A year later, he returned to Montreal, upon which he received a $3,000 scholarship from the Canadian Council and succeeded in selling his next collection of poetry, The Spice Box of Earth.

0: You tell me that silence is nearer to peace than poems. But if for my gift I brought you silence, for I know silence, you would say, this is not silence, this is another poem, and you would hand it back to me.
1: It has some merit. I mean, if you looked at it in relation to American poetry being published at that time, and you're just at the cusp of the Beat Generation, Howell is 1956, for example, preceding it, it's pretty tame stuff. But for Canada, whoa, great. Here was a young writer, found his voice, wasn't embarrassed to write nakedly about subjects that other poets had been much more discreet about. That would be the tradition of, say, E.J. Pratt, who writes this wonderful bestseller called The Last Spike. And it's this long poem about completing the railway across the country. That's the kind of subject you'd find in Canadian poetry. You wouldn't, you know, find too much poetry about being totally zonked on drugs and trying to write, you know, music or poetry, which is what some of those poems are about. A lot of the other poems are very personal, and I think that was the other thing that made it unique.
2: A kite is a victim you are sure of. You love it because it pulls gentle enough to call you a master, strong enough to call you fool, because it lives like a desperate trained falcon in the high, sweet air, and you can always haul it down to tame it in your drawer. A kite is a contract of glory that must be made with the sun. So you make friends with the field, the river, and the wind. Then you pray the whole cold night before under the traveling cordless moon to make you worthy and lyric and pure.
1: If you want to talk in purely formal terms about the poetry writing, it's not original. It's not Gerard Manley Hopkins suddenly bursting on the scene, nor does it have the content of Yeats. But it's important for the Canadian poetry scene at that particular time. And in a way, he was emulating Irving Layton, who was quickly becoming the outrageous Bacchus figure of Canadian writing at that particular time. It's still a little early, but he had this acquaintance with Layton, which grew into a powerful friendship that lasted until Irving Layton's death. I mean, yeah, Layton's the man, and Leonard certainly was attracted very powerfully to Irving, but of course he found his own path.
3: After a brief spell in London, Cohen moved to the Greek island of Hydra, where he immediately identified with the artistic bohemian lifestyle. In September 1960, he bought a house there, and over the following 5 years produced two very different novels. He had started the first, The Favourite Game, in London, and it was released to some acclaim in 1963. The follow-up, Beautiful Losers, was eventually released in 1966 after his publisher insisted on rewrites. A far more ambitious and complex work, it met with some controversy on its release.
1: Favourite Game is a rather conventional coming-of-age novel about a young man discovering his identity, his sexuality, and early experiences. Beautiful Losers breaks the mold. Beautiful Losers is brilliant, brilliant, and I think still underrated Canadian novel because it experiments with form, it experiments with history, it integrates a story from, what, the 18th, 17th century. At the same time, it tells us about the so-called Quiet Revolution in Quebec, but it does it explosively.

0: We are now in the heart of the last feature in the System Theater. Within severe limits, like smoke in a chimney, the dusty projection beam above our hair twisted and changed. Like crystals rioting in a test tube suspension, the unstable ray changed and changed in its black confinement. Like battalions of sabotaged parachutists falling from the training tower straight down in various contortions, the frames streamed at the screen, splashing into contrast color as they hit, just as the bursting cocoons of Arctic camouflage spread colorful organic contents over the snow as the divers disintegrate one after the other.
1: It's often difficult to be persuaded by the story itself until you've read the background of why he wrote it, where he was when he wrote it, who he wrote it for. It did take away a lot of his audience because they felt after the beautiful poems in Spicebox of Earth and Flowers for Hitler, how could a man write this kind of prose? But if you know some of the background, it's a very persuasive argument.
2: Many reacted very strongly to the novel, with a significant critical backlash denouncing the work as obscene. In Canada, Cohen was more than happy defending Beautiful Losers, both in the press and on television.
3: Quote, "This is, among other things, the most revolting book ever written in Canada," end quote. Quote, "I have just read Leonard Cohen's new novel, Beautiful Losers, and have had to wash my mind," end quote. Quote, "Verbal masturbation," end quote. Quote, "We've had overdrive and overkill, and now we have oversex," end quote. Quote, "At its best, Losers is a sluggish stream of concupiscence, exposition of nausea," end quote.
4: In one of your poems, you say, "Now more than ever, I want enemies." This is in your poem about how people conspire to make you free. Do you feel this way about the criticisms of your books?
5: Oh, yes. Well, I'd feel pretty lousy if I were praised by a lot of the people that have come down pretty heavy on me. You know, I think in a way there's a war on.
4: What kind of war?
5: Well, it's an old war, and I think that I'd join the other side if I tried to describe it too articulately. But I think, you know what I mean, that there's a war on, and I like to, if I have to choose sides, which I don't generally like to do, but if I have to, then I just as well be defined as I have been by the establishment press.
6: Hmm. The book has been scandalized because of the overt sexuality of it. People today are still somewhat put off by it. Came out in 1966, so that's quite a long time ago, and yet people are still somewhat anxious about reading Beautiful Losers. But I think it's a very, very important book, and I think one of the big questions with Leonard is why he never wrote another novel.
2: Although it had benefited from its notoriety, the sales of the novel were still relatively low. Now 32, Cohen's income from grants, prizes, and publishers' advances were barely enough to maintain his travels and his life in Greece. Assessing his options, he looked to songwriting as an escape from the financial restrictions of poetry. Despite this late and apparently radical change in artistic

0: direction. Music had, in fact, always been one of Cohen's major interests, especially during his youth.
1: He had been drawn to it ever since he was a teenager. I mean, he loved folk music. He used to listen to lots of folk music radio stations that he would be able to listen

0: happened unexpectedly in his 20s. He had this high school slash university band, a country and western band called the Buckskin Boys. They played at bar mitzvahs and parties and dances and get-togethers, and he loved it. He thought it was great fun.
1: Planning to record a country record in Nashville in October 1966, Cohen found himself in New York City and the Chelsea Motel. In a bid to capitalize on the booming music industry, he embraced the flourishing counterculture and befriended key figures within it, including Lou Reed and the Velvet Underground, and their benefactor, Andy Warhol.
2: In hindsight, it seems like a mad decision that I was going to rectify my economic situation by becoming a singer. But I had been very interested in country music for a long time, and I'd been writing songs for a long time. I thought I'd go down to Nashville and cut a country western record, and that would take care of everything. And on the way down to Nashville, I'd been in Greece for about 6 years. I wasn't really aware of what was going on. I was totally unaware of the so-called folk song renaissance. It wasn't folk music at all, but they call it that. I didn't know who Dylan was, or Joan Baez, or Judy Collins. And on the way down to Nashville, I got ambushed in New York by this whole phenomenon.
3: Cohen starts out as a poet and novelist, and he finds he's not making a living. And he gets out of the game and moves to song, which I would argue is where the kind of poetry enjoyed by people who sit on their backpacks reading Yeats and William Carlos Williams has moved. That's where the interest in that kind of verbiage has gone, and he went with it.
1: Cohen's gambit met with almost instant success. Through key associates of Bob Dylan's manager, Albert Grossman, his songs were passed to folk singer Judy Collins. Astounded by the unique and distinctive poetry of the lyrics, she recorded a version of Cohen's most famous song, Suzanne, for her 1966 album, In My Life, and would record three further Cohen compositions on her follow-up, Wildflower.
4: Well, Judy Collins was a great interpreter of other people's songs, and when Judy Collins did a song, it was obviously completely different from the way a songwriter would do it, as she proved with the other people that she covered.

what it tends to do, as it did in, say, Dylan's Masters of War, she decided that, you know, to cut out the ugliness of Masters of War. So the bleakness that is implicit in Leonard Cohen's material wouldn't necessarily come through in a Judy Collins read. It would be much sweeter. But it's a transformation job from top to bottom. I mean, you know, if you listen to Judy Collins doing something like Turn, Turn, Turn or something, it sounds like a completely different song from the way you hear it in an electric beat group incarnation.

0: I think anybody listening to her songs would have been alerted to Leonard Cohen as an important songwriter and one to watch, but they certainly would have had a rude awakening when they heard Leonard Cohen's own version, which would have been totally different, of course.
1: Now close friends, in April 1967, Collins invited Cohen on stage at an anti-Vietnam War benefit concert to perform Suzanne. Despite stage nerves, his performance convinced many that he was not just a composer, but a very distinctive singer-songwriter. He was soon signed to Columbia by John Hammond, the man who had discovered Bob Dylan, and hurried into the studio to record a debut. Hammond intended to take on the role of producer, but unable to find sufficient gaps in his schedule, the position was transferred to young talent John Simon.
2: He had been signed by John Hammond, and Leonard's complaint at the time was that Leonard was holding

0: up in the Chelsea Hotel, and he would have a session with John Hammond, and John Hammond would say at some point during the session, or right before the session, "I'm sorry, we have to stop, or we have to cancel this session." And Leonard was there for another month in the Chelsea Hotel without another session. So he had asked Columbia, I suppose, for a different producer, and they had paired us up. Well, first I knew him as a poet, you know, and then I began to realize the kind of musician he was. He wasn't a guitar player like most of the artists that I was working with, because most of the artists came up through listening to pop music. So they knew how to play, you know, rock and roll or blues, something like that. Leonard apparently learned how to play classical guitar, because he did those things like real fast. It was very easy to record, and it was a pleasure. It was a pleasure to record. And he was smart, you know. It's a lot of these acts that I recorded, they weren't too smart. But Leonard was, you know, smart and fun to be with, and full of insight about things. So it was an honor to work with Leonard, you know, and a pleasure.
1: Cohen's debut, Songs of Leonard Cohen, was a distinguished record, both in its classical sound and in the remarkable poetry of the lyrics. With its unique opening track, Suzanne, it heralded the arrival of an intimate and enigmatic voice in modern music.

0: beside her.
1: Suzanne, as a song, I think epitomizes most of the virtues that you hear in those early Leonard Cohen songs, in that it is written from life. Not that you know that necessarily when you first hear it, and not that you need to know it, but it is very specific. Suzanne was indeed a woman that he knew in Montreal, and she did have a place by the water, and she did feed you tea and oranges, because apparently her speciality was this tea that she brewed with bits of orange peel in it. So it's all drawn from experience, but then of course it's very universal in terms of its romantic message. And that was the key, I think. It was this ability to take very precisely observed details, like the tea and oranges, and from that create something that was totally non-specific and entirely universal.

0: I was at the point where I was experimenting. I don't know how old I was at the time, 24 or 25, something like that. And I had no idea what I was doing, so I was using my producing to experiment on things. And one thing I tried with Leonard's album that I really liked, and I still like to this day, is the use of women's voices instead of instruments.
1: And you want to travel with her, and you want to travel blind, and you know that she will trust you, for you've touched her perfect body with your mind.
2: I loved the first album, and I loved what John Simon did to it. I always, you know, people complained about all the girls and all that stuff. I always thought, this is cool. Cohen is actually far more vulgar than people think he is, and that's good. I like that about him. I'm glad he's not Joni Mitchell, whose first album is very spare and, to me, completely unlistenable. I guess the critical consensus on that record at the time was a slight disappointment, but ready to give him the benefit of the doubt. But to me, I thought it magnified him. I thought it made him better. And it was actually the second record that I didn't like so much. That's when he spared down, and I preferred him a little schlocked up myself.
3: There's an authority to that first Leonard Cohen record. In a sense, it's not a debut. It's almost more like the next collection of stories or poems by Leonard Cohen. You know, it didn't have that tentative feel that even great 60s debut albums have. You know, this was somebody who clearly had an established voice as an artist, even though he was not tremendously well known in the United States. You know, you were not listening to somebody trying things out. There was such a, you know, the album is very centered. You know, it just hits spot on what it's going for.
0: There's something really extraordinary about a debut album. An artist has been writing these songs for quite a number of years, generally, and so they're the cream of the crop songs, the best songs. And they don't want to save the best songs for the second album. They don't want to give you their second best songs. They want to give you their best songs. And along with that is the fact that the second album is often the most difficult to do, because a debut album will come out and it'll be a big sensation, and people will say, well, what's this clown got to follow up with? And then they're stuck. And they have to really scramble and write fast, and sometimes the second album is forced and contrived. But the first album is always genuine, and the result of the artist's soul from the time that they were born until the time that they make that album.
4: The album sits on at the top of most people's Leonard Cohen albums. I mean, it's difficult to find what comes second and third and fourth, but I think most people would put that at the top.

0: another.
1: The words were what this was about, and the music attempted to evoke a mood, but not in any, certainly not in any aggressive way. It was just things were kind of sketched in, whereas the words are not sketched in. The words are mysterious and enigmatic, but there are plenty of them, and you know, so he's almost reciting. You know, his singing voice is almost a kind of recitation, and has a very hypnotic quality. So again, you know, in an era of, you know, high psychedelia and, you know, the wonder of the studio and all these great sonic possibilities that everybody was interested in, you know, this, he was coming from a whole other place. This was coming from inside.
2: They're not complicated songs musically, but they're complicated in terms of the language and in terms of the imagery and in terms of

0: dispatching cards. Now it's rusted from the elbow to the finger.
1: I felt I was working with a poet who set his words to song. Leonard's lyrics set him apart from most rock and roll acts because they were more finely crafted. The imagery was there, the wonderfully crazy imagery that you'd find in Dylan or anybody. But the balance in the lines and the inner rhymes and the scansion, that is the number of beats per line, everything was regular and perfect and schooled and studied. This is a guy who had read poetry and wrote poetry, and I'd be hard-pressed to think of somebody who had that kind of chops, you know, coming into the rock and roll field.
2: On his entrance into the late 1960s musical arena, Cohen's profound and poetic lyrics, as well as the spare beauty of his songs, led to inevitable comparisons with the crown prince of American singer-songwriters, Bob Dylan. Despite the obvious differences between the two artists, many music critics dismissed Cohen as yet another in a long line of Dylan wannabes.
3: A lot of the misconceptions about Cohen came from the obvious Dylan connections. His songwriting instantly connected him to Dylan. The fact that he was discovered by John Henry Hammond instantly connected him to Dylan. The fact that it was on CBS Records connected him to Dylan. There's also the fact that they're both Jewish, they're both great wordsmiths, and they both, you know, tend to use biblical imagery, apocalyptic imagery occasionally. They both write slightly twisted love songs occasionally. There's romance tempered with a certain pessimism and darkness and melancholy in both of them as well. So the connections seem to be implicit.

0: not meaningful.
1: It was the desperate thing that people did, flailing about. Cohen was plainly a very different kind of versifier than Dylan. At that point, Dylan was free associating plus calling on old sources, but he was doing more free associating. It was in the melodies that he did use the old sources more than the words. Whereas Cohen was somebody who had been writing full time on the page for, I guess, 6, 7, 8 years by the time he put out that first record. It's much more controlled.
2: I think the only point where the comparison with Dylan was a fair or relevant one was that actually, for the first time, you had here a songwriter who not only wrote words as great as Dylan, but probably as a poet exceeded Dylan. So, of course, he was going to be compared because, you know, there weren't any other fish in the pond, or if there were, they were minnows. You know, there were these two giant beasts in literary terms. I think the difference between them is that Dylan was a songwriter, is a songwriter, not a poet. That is to say, the music and the words work together. And if you read that big tome of Dylan's lyrics, they don't necessarily stand up that well, a lot of them on the page. They need the music to hold their hand, as it were. They work in concert. Cohen undoubtedly was a poet, as we know. He was a published poet before he was a recorded songwriter. And in a way, he doesn't write songs in this period. He puts poetry to music, and that's the distinction, I think, between Dylan and Cohen.

0: because he was a writer to begin with. People always think about his words. You read these books on him, and it's verbal analysis. I think one reason he was as arresting as he was is that, however he came upon it, he had a musical knack. And you don't have to understand musical technique very well to know that a good melody is where you find it, that they are, that you can have all the training in the world and not be able to write good melodies. You could have no training and have an absolute genius for it. And I wouldn't say genius is exactly where I'd put him, but he definitely had a talent for it. And without much question in my mind, it was the melodies as well as all the rest of the stuff that made it happen. If he hadn't had the melodies, nobody would have, it wouldn't have happened.
1: I suppose that he told you everything.

0: bring your prisoner wine and bread. You met him.
1: The simplicity of the guitar accompaniment on Songs of Leonard Cohen itself made a kind of point. There was kind of elegance, a very simple melodic elegance to it. It wasn't trying too hard to appeal to you. And it was very clearly an accompaniment to his voice.
2: I think the otherness of the sound that did stand out from what was happening in rock and roll at that time, with Dylan having gone electric and so on and so forth, he tapped into that sort of European Jacques Brel type thing. And you can hear that in the voice as well. And that was somehow, to me as a teenage kid listening to Leonard Cohen, this was very grown up. You know, in 1956, I don't think he was really listening to Chuck Berry and Little Richard. He's not a child of the rock and roll era, I guess, is what I'm trying to say. And I think that inevitably had quite a profound impact on the sound. I mean, with Dylan, you know, even on the early so-called folk records, you can kind of hear the rock and roller trying to get out. You never get that feeling with Leonard Cohen.
3: The album, Songs of Leonard Cohen, was released on Boxing Day, 1967, receiving very limited public attention in the US, but faring far better in Europe and Canada. Cohen promoted the album with live shows and television appearances both in Britain and Canada, and with a tour of major American cities, which included an appearance at the prestigious Newport Folk Festival. Like Dylan before him, Cohen found that despite his obvious talents, his voice was limiting his appeal both to the public and to the music press.
4: Well, Cohen's voice at the start of his career was always regarded as a problem by people. It was an impediment to their enjoyment in many respects, because it was unusual for the time. You must remember it was only, you know, 10, 12 years since the age of the crooners or whatever, and we'd been through basic beat pop music, and the folk fraternity, you know, had its own standards and styles. And Cohen was somewhat alien to all of that. He was a distinctive voice, but not necessarily an attractive one or a radio-friendly one. And it's interesting if you look at the trajectory of, you know, vocalists since. By 1970, say, people were getting a bit more comfortable with Cohen's voice. By the mid-70s, it doesn't seem to be such a problem anymore. And by the end of the 70s, it's mainstream almost, because eccentric vocalists, as they would have been called, were more prevalent in the rock and roll era.
5: That first album, it's not completely jarring. You have to remember, he's appearing in a context in which people have dealt with Bob Dylan's voice. And he's similar in that it's a bit of a non-voice, but he has a bit more of a kind of natural melodic quality than Dylan ever did. And it's not quite as grating. But yeah, over the years, the voice, it just gets deeper and deeper and deeper and deeper. So he's kind of gravelly and experienced and careworn, you know, really early on. But by, you know, anything from I'm Your Man onwards, you play it too loudly, it kills goldfish.
6: It was about conveying intimacy. Something about, is it the quality of his voice? Is it the way he dramatizes himself? I think that these things are very mysterious. And I don't believe that I've ever pinned it down. It's like trying to describe Aretha Franklin's voice. How do you describe why it is that Leonard Cohen makes you feel intimate with him? But he does. So you want to engage him when you hear this voice coming out of the speakers. He has that quality.
3: After a chance meeting with Nashville-based producer Bob Johnston, who had notably worked with Bob Dylan on the singer-songwriter's previous two releases, Cohen decided that his sophomore album required both a change of scene and of personnel. He moved to an isolated farmhouse in Franklin, Tennessee, and enlisted Johnston's services for the recording of the album Songs from a Room. It surprised many on its release, its contents far more somber and melancholic than the songs of his debut.
7: The second album, I think, was the way in which he believed the music should go. I think he was striving to remove the music, the sound, out of the studio, into the self. And so he doesn't record it in New York. It's in Tennessee. He was living on this remarkable little farm in Franklin, Tennessee, which is about, which I've been to, which is about 30 miles perhaps out of Nashville. And he was very influenced by the isolation of that. And that fit his romantic notion of the artist. The artist, and this is really out of Byron, and it's out of Shelley, and it's even out of Blake, is a bard who present, past, and future sees, and he is alone on the mountaintop. Leonard was alone, occasional woman, of course, but alone in this small little farm in Franklin, Tennessee, where he actually recorded some of the songs right there in a very minimalist manner, and then would go into Nashville and, you know, do a studio version of it. But I think it was for him what he believed to be the natural evolution of his music. When

0: the nature of those songs, how they were recorded, the absence of ornamentation, musical ornamentation, was what he wanted, which I think he also felt was part of a certain purity to the music that he wanted to intensify.
1: Even his songs of Leonard Cohen sounded like, you know, a completely

0: fully conceived work. I think Leonard Cohen felt that he had further to go, you know, just in what he wanted to pursue. And so the even more extreme starkness of the second album, you know, gets at that, you know, just saying, well, how far can I really take this?
1: It is more stripped down. It is beautifully titled, Songs from a Room. You know, that sort of sums up both the sound of the record and the sentiment of the lyrics. It's got this chamber quality. For those who have this image of Leonard Cohen as the guitar strumming troubadour, this is the closest, the truest it gets to that sound.
2: Although the majority of the album maintained this minimal aesthetic, for many, its strongest track was the slightly more embellished opener, Bird on a Wire. Based on a lyric he had developed while staying in the island of Hydra, it would become, like Suzanne on the previous album, one of Cohen's most recognised signature tunes and a firm live favourite for the rest of his career.
3: Like a bird.

0: to be free.
1: It comes from a very, of course, prosaic account of what actually happened. It's about telegraph poles that were introduced into the island for the first time. So there we have Leonard Cohen on this island, seemingly free from civilization, you know, writing in isolation, and suddenly, you know, technology enters his world, and he sees from his window, he sees a bird perched upon a wire, and that inspires him to write this song about freedom. But I think the fact that the longing to be free is a motif as well within the song that connects with people, particularly in the late 60s, and it's a strong lyric from the time, and it's a song that people just like to cover as well. And I think the fact that it, you know, is so amenable to being a cover version makes it more universal than it might otherwise have been.
2: I think the reason that so many people have come back to it, and the reason why it stood up as part of his own work, is that it is a great tune. You wouldn't necessarily know it from listening to his version, but it's a fabulous tune, and it's something you could say about any of his lyrics, but it's a great lyric. The couplet, like a worm on a hook, like a knight from an old-fashioned book, I think is a description of men in love. I think you have right there what we think we are, or what we'd like to be, the knight in the old-fashioned book, and yet I think in those circumstances what we usually actually are a lot of the time, which is the worm on the hook. And I think that's a definitive Leonard Cohen moment right there.

0: If you had to pick one song to sum up the appeal of Leonard Cohen, that might well be it. You know, from that opening line, like a bird on a wire, like a drunk in a midnight choir, I have tried in my way to be free. It seems to be a hymn for all of those beautiful losers that he'd written about in the novel, you know, the drunk in the midnight choir that we all associate with. You know, none of us want to be the sort of prissy little choir boy who hits every note spot on. You'd much rather be the drunk in the back row who wants to be part of it and is actually joining in from the very best of motives and spirits, and but he's actually ruining the whole thing. And you're trying to express yourself, and this is my way of trying to be free. And yeah, there's something about that song that really sums up the spirit of what early Leonard Cohen was all about.
1: The album was released in April 1969 and was a tremendous success in Europe. It reached number 2 in the British charts and made Cohen a star in France, where in one periodical he was declared Folk Singer of the Year. Yet in America, he was struggling to secure a sizable mainstream audience, despite 3 tracks from his debut appearing prominently in Robert Altman's revisionist western McCabe and Mrs. Miller. To this day, a large North American fan base is something that Cohen has still not attracted.
2: You know, there always was a sense of his being a little removed in the U.S., partly because it's such a, you know, it's a big country. You know, it really is hard work to become a star. You know, I mean, people think, you know, it

0: happens overnight, and sometimes it does, but you have to really want it and be willing to do whatever it takes. And I don't think Leonard Cohen ever particularly felt that way. So along with, you know, the fact that he's writing complicated songs and the fact that his singing voice is not necessarily, a conventional hit-sounding voice, you know, you have a fact of a person, an artist, who's probably a little ambivalent about all that stuff.
1: Leonard is not interested in entertaining. He's interested in engaging. And that's what he's able to do with that music, both recorded and in person. He engages the audience. He does not entertain them. It appeals to certain people very strongly, but it's not mainstream. What are his album sales compared to Dylan's? They're probably, I don't even think they're a third, if you did the total figures, right, of Dylan's. Dylan has, at some point in his career, and probably very early on, encouraged the mainstream effort in terms of how his career is managed, where he has performed, the kinds of songs he writes, and certainly how his albums have been marketed. Leonard doesn't take that proactive view at all. And, you know, he recognizes he's a minor voice, and he's been relatively satisfied with that. You never get the sense that Leonard is so frustrated in not crossing the line to be in, what, the top 10 Billboard albums of the week.

0: In March 1970, work began on songs for a further album. Rooted firmly in Nashville, Cohen once again teamed up with Bob Johnston, who suggested the use of a group of musicians with whom he had worked on Dylan's recent New Morning album. Guitarist Ron Cornelius became the impromptu band leader and was involved both in the instrumentation of the as-yet untitled new record and with the preparations for a full band live tour.
1: Day one, all I knew was that I was getting involved with somebody that was an intellectual, classical guy that doesn't sing very well, you know, just like that. And it took me a little while to really understand, you know, really what we're dealing with here, you know. And so therefore,

0: became more of a mission, you know. And I think when I say that, I'm really talking about the girls. I'm talking about the players in the band. It was so much like a family that it was like we were on this mission together, you know.
1: With many of the new songs written and the musicians fully prepared, Cohen delayed the studio recording and went on the road with this new band, The Army. The tour, which encompassed many European destinations, as well as major American and Canadian cities, also included a performance at the prestigious Isle of Wight Festival, alongside The Doors, The Who, Miles Davis, and Jimi Hendrix. Translating what had often been acoustic tracks into a live context required a very disciplined approach from the band.
0: We knew that Leonard's message, his lyrics, everything, we had to make sure that the people that came to see him got what they wanted to see. It became such a unique delivery that it was like that feeling that if one person wasn't there, you couldn't do it that night. It was a big responsibility on me, because being the band leader and that, if anything wasn't right, they came to me. They didn't go to the person that wasn't, you know, that wasn't hitting it that night. You know, they would come to me, and then I would have to go to that person and say, we need to get together with this and fix this or fix that. But consequently, it was a real effort by everybody, and it truly was like a family running all over the world. And it was some of the nicest music that I've ever been involved with.
2: Now Suzanne takes your hand, she leads you to the river. Ah, she's wearing rags and feathers from Salvation Army counters, and the sun.
3: Leonard, as a performer, is happiest, I think, when he's got company on stage. He always has backup singers, and he usually has a substantial group accompanying him. It's not just Leonard and a piano man, or Leonard and, you know, someone on a drum kit. Leonard's concerts, I think, achieve their effectiveness partly because he's got a community with him. And when he does perform and he goes on tour, he establishes this community that's crucial for him. They provide a support, you know, for him as the performer. The fundamental thing is that he is part of a group, and that group becomes a tour family, and they do things together, they travel together. Leonard doesn't hop on the jet and everybody else comes by bus.
1: After the tour, Cohen and the band returned to the studio to record the new songs under the watchful eye of producer Bob Johnston.
0: Bob Johnston, he was born with something that I don't know if I've ever seen it match up to before or since. His gift was he could make somebody, whether it be a musician or an artist, a background singer, an engineer, he was born with the ability to make you want to do, right here tonight, the best you've ever done. Now, musically, nothing. He didn't know one note from another, really. However, the gift that I just described is priceless. And as far as the music goes, you know, I know what I'm doing there. And so with me there, Leonard out front, and Bob being able to fire everyone up to the hilt, I mean, magic can happen when you get that kind of stuff together.
1: The album Songs of Love and Hate was released in March 1971, combining both the familiar spare acoustic numbers with live tracks that captured the new full band sound. Despite its lack of commercial success, it was received by many critics as confirmation of Cohen's unique talent and remains a landmark record in his canon.
4: Well, Love and Hate is possibly Leonard Cohen's bleakest album. The cover alone would suggest that. Although he's smiling on the cover, it's definitely black and white. And although it's called Songs of Love and Hate, and I'm sure, you know, many critics have looked at that album and gone through and said, yeah, that song's about love, that song's about hate, that song's about love, that song's about hate. I don't think it's like that at all. I don't think it's as structured as that would suggest. I think the

love and hate intermingles on that album in very strange and different ways. At times, I think there are at least elements of Cohen's wry humour coming through. Joan of Arc, for instance, which is a song about Nico, the sometimes guest singer from the Velvet Underground. She was a known heroin addict, self-destructive in a sense, and thus the image of Joan of Arc. But I often find when I listen to that record, I thought, this is wry humour on Cohen's part. I mean, he talks about a smoky night. The night suddenly becomes very smoky, and you think, well, you know, Joan of Arc was burnt at the stake, for goodness sake. Is he playing with this? And he puts a particular stress on the word heroin when he's talking about Joan of Arc as a heroine, and you think, yeah, it's Nico, heroin, okay, we get it. But it is playful, I think, to the cognoscenti, and that's what Cohen is doing a lot there. Well.

0: I've got a long career behind me. You look at the color of this hair, you know. I got a long career behind me, and I've got a lot of accomplishments. Songs of Love and Hate's right out there in front. I mean, it may be, to me, one of the best things I've ever done, you know. It was one of the most involved musical endeavors that I've ever been involved with in the studio. It was just something that you knew when you were working on it that this is something that's very special and it's got to be right. And we didn't settle for seconds.
1: It's 4 in the morning, the end of December. I'm writing you now just to see if you're better.

0: through the evening.
1: You know, famous Blue Raincoat is, boy, that's another one that, although I don't relate very well to the way Cohen relates to women, insofar as you want it summed up, that sums it up really good.
2: Either it's explicitly autobiographical, or he wants people to think it's explicitly autobiographical. There is no other reason why you would finish a song with the line, "Sincerely, L. Cohen." He really, more than any other song he's ever recorded, puts himself right into the middle of this. And it is a letter, and it's fairly clear as the song goes on that it is a letter to a former friend and now rival in love of his, who his wife seems to have left him for, but she's come back. So he's won, but the general tone of the record is that it's a fairly hollow victory.
3: There are certain key things in the song which, you know, leap out at you, I think. Particularly, there's some wonderful lines in it. There's the line about Jane, after the affair has taken place, taking a memento, a lock of hair that she takes from the unnamed adulterer. And it's on the night that he tried to go clear. And Leonard Cohen pointedly asks him in the song, you know, did you ever go clear? Clear of what? You know, clear of drugs? Well, no, I think the clear is a pretty explicit reference to Scientology, and we do know that Leonard Cohen was interested in Scientology at the time, and to be clear was the holy grail of Scientology. If you went clear, it meant you'd rid yourself of all neuroses. It imbued you with almost superpowers, took you to a new level.
0: Did you ever go clear?
1: Did you ever go clear? I mean, that line, what a great line. I mean, and the interesting thing is that you don't actually have to know that that's a Scientological piece of jargon. You just know it's something like that, and it's a perfect choice.
4: Yet the despair and pessimism of such tracks as Avalanche and the reference to suicide on Dress Rehearsal Rag proved off-putting to certain members of the music press who found Cohen's work depressing. Ever since his debut, some critics had reacted negatively to the melancholia of the Leonard Cohen sound and the painful

0: Introspection in Songs of Love and Hate led to further accusations that the singer was indulgent and self-pitying.
1: Or an impediment to the enjoyment of Leonard Cohen for many listeners, particularly for many mainstream listeners, is that they see his songs as bleak. It's no coincidence that you know, famously a reviewer of Songs of Love and Hate said, you know, they should give razor blades away when they sell this album in stores or whatever. And, you know, that is the popular image of the early Leonard Cohen. And it's an image that it took him a long time to rid himself of. And some people would say he still hasn't, you know, that those old jokes still are used to this day.
2: Yeah, I think it's true. I did start to break down around that time. There is a certain bleak quality to that record. Yeah. But this, you know, it has other redeeming features. I don't think those are bad qualities for a singer, incidentally. I think that everybody lives the life of the heart, and everybody knows what it's like to crack up. And I think we cherish that in our singers when they manifest those experiences in song.

0: could you see? I sleep beneath the golden hill.
1: In my way of thinking, self-pity is not an attractive quality in an artist. I prefer the blues ethos. Right now, white people talk about the blues, they think it's about how sad colored people are. Albert Murray will tell you that no. It's about having shit handed to you and having a good time on Saturday night. And I think that's a stronger, more intellectually respectable point of view. Most people think pessimism is a sign of seriousness. I don't. And Leonard Cohen is a pessimist. Leonard Cohen has a very pessimistic cast of mind. But to my mind, he triumphs over this with his wit, his charm, his craft.
2: The poetic nature tends to be introspective and melancholic, going back to, you know, Keats and the Romantics of the 19th century. There was also, I think, this fascination with great poets burning out and dying young, Keats, Shelley. And in fact, there is a famous interview that Cohen gave in the late 1960s where he actually talks about great poets doing all their great work before they're 35 and committing suicide. So that is there. I mean, in later years, it gets tempered with a wonderful wit and humour that often gets overlooked.

0: In 1972, Cohen and the Army began a new, larger-scale world tour. The following year, an album of selected performances, Live Songs, was released. Stepping away from the musical arena, Cohen unexpectedly became involved in the Yom Kippur War between Israel and Egypt in late 1973, travelling to Tel Aviv and performing on the front line despite the many valid criticisms of the Israeli position. In 1974, he returned to music and to his old haunt, New York. In a notable departure from his recent musical approach, Cohen steered clear of Nashville and began working on new material with the young and relatively unknown producer, John Lissor.
1: He had just finished a tour, I guess, with the Charlie Daniels Band as his thing, and it was very Nashville-ish. You know, that post-Dylan thing where you take a singer-songwriter and, you know, put some country guys with him. And that's what that was, and it was fine, but it wasn't, Leonard wasn't doing anything new in and of itself, except for how great he and his songs were. The music had that kind of, it was that thing. Well, we started doing these songs, and we did, I think, Chelsea Hotel, which had a little down bluesy quality to it. I played some very funky clarinet, and it was spacey and moody without being standard folk. There was really no standard folk music on this album, with one or two exceptions. Why he had faith in me right off the bat, I don't know. It turned out that we worked great together, but he saw something in a collaboration that I wasn't even thinking. I was just saying, oh yeah, let's try this, let's try that.
0: With an entirely new backing band, Lissor fashioned an album that had more in common with John Simon's production on Cohen's debut than the stripped-down Nashville sound of the previous two records.
1: He mentioned the first album, the John Simon album, and I don't know a lot of the details, but I do know that he looked at it the same way, that Leonard's music, they're pieces, they're little works, and the idea of framing them or give them, as you it said, embellishments, more in coloration than anything else, sometimes setting the tone. Nothing that we did on New Skin was really thick or overdone. There's a lot of transparency to it, but there are colors going on like crazy. You know, people talk about the Field Commander Cohen stuff and some of the things that are just floating around. The time must have been right, I think, because he did those pared down albums, the Nashville / folk albums, that did, to me, just sit there a bit. The songs were so strong that it sustained it. I mean, because he had that, it was still so new. But the songs that we started working on, I thought, could just have a little more color to them. So Who by Fire, which has all that little, those little spaces and those kind of emotional things and the colors are happening in the girls, and it came easily. Because for some reason, his songs inspired me to think that way. And

By the time we get to New Skin for the Old Ceremony, it's a different Leonard Cohen has emerged. There's a break there. It's a completely different record from what we've heard before. New producer. He's no longer in Nashville. He's in New York. So everything is different. And for the first time, I think, you know, Leonard Cohen is using the mechanics of pop music. He's got a full band there. He's introducing a more mainstream sound. Whether it's an attempt to become more accessible or not is debatable, but certainly that seems to be the intent. Who by Fire is an interesting song. It's like a more serious version of Dorothy Parker's Resume, in which she talks about all the different ways in which you can die and commit suicide. And here we have Leonard Cohen with this litany of ways in which you might die. And significantly, he says, there's a line, Who by Avalanche. And of course, Avalanche was the opening song to Songs of Love and Hate. So there's a link there.

0: as well.
1: It's an echo of a Jewish prayer, which was written in the 11th century, I think, by a German rabbi called Amnon. And it's a prayer that's spoken on Rosh Hashanah and Yom Kippur.

indeed Canadian folk singers, you can see there's a sensibility linking Leonard Cohen with people like Bob Dylan, people like Randy Newman. Their songs are extremely wordy, they're very inquisitive, they're very questing. They're also very funny a lot of the time. And Who By Fire, he's taking what is a prayer that his people have been making for 10 centuries, and there's attaching a punchline to the end of it, the sort of like the "and who shall I say is calling," is quite a great gag to stick in the middle of a recast prayer.

I was trying to frame his stuff, take his thing as pieces and put them in interesting frames, make them visual, make them cinematic, maybe. So we did that. We would take songs like Lover, Lover, Lover, and instead of it being a little folk song, we put kind of a Ethiopian rhythm band behind him. And it was great. It was exciting. Leonard got right off on it, and it was like a different approach.

0: Cohen needs something to tense that intimacy against. I think that Lissauer was really perfect in terms of the way he conceived the music. I mean, Cohen's a smart guy. He works with good people, and he doesn't mess up his productions anymore. But I wouldn't call the productions in the recent records inventive the way I would Lissauer's. There are touches, there are arrangements, there are curlicues and furbelows in that music, and the voice snakes through.
1: It's an album that is very much a departure, and I think starts the second phase of Leonard Cohen's career, where he is no longer the acoustic troubadour that he's soon going to be out there playing with. You know, he wants to play with a full band, doesn't want to be the solo singer-songwriter in the spotlight anymore. I mean, it's the end of that whole era, in a sense. What we see from now on is Cohen being much more comfortable working with an ensemble.
2: With the New Skin for Old Ceremony, he'd been told, or he had decided, that he had really done everything he could within the limits of the sound of the three albums that I regard as a trilogy. And so you do have this quite conscious effort to expand the sound. I don't think entirely successfully, but then I wouldn't, because these were my formative years. I bought those first three records when they came out, when I was 14, 15, 16, 17 years old. So, you know, that's where I'm coming from. I was never really a fan of New Skin for Old Ceremony.
3: On its release, New Skin for the Old Ceremony was only a modest commercial success, and critical opinion was divided over the more ornate arrangements. Yet one song once again stood out to become one of Cohen's most recognised, Chelsea Hotel No. 2. Its lyrics, typically autobiographical, the song recounts the tale of Cohen's brief love affair with a woman in the famous New York hotel where he had sporadically lived at the start of his career. Cohen later uncharacteristically revealed the subject of the song to be Janis Joplin.
4: I remember you well in the Chelsea Hotel. You were talking so brave and so sweet, giving me head on the unmade bed while the limousine waited in the street. And those were
5: one of the great strengths of Leonard Cohen as a writer is that I don't think it's really necessary to know all that much about him personally to appreciate the songs. And actually, I tend to think a lot of them are probably better appreciated the less you know about the author, which is one of the reasons that I think Chelsea Hotel No. 2 really doesn't work at all. I mean, for a start, I really don't think it's anything like a great Leonard Cohen song. I don't think it's even an especially good one. I think the tune is one I've always forgotten, even while I was listening to it. And the lyric is, even if you don't know it's about Janis Joplin, it just, the line about, you know,

0: giving me head on an unmade bed while limousines waited outside it's graceless, it's showing off, and it sounds like David Lee Roth. I mean, you take it out of that context. It's not a very Leonard Cohen lyric. And the line about, you know, the one about her preferring handsome men, but for me you said you'd make an exception, that it's, he's a lot funnier than that usually and a lot better than that.
1: Again, it underlines the fact, as with Joan of Arc, that when the person is named, whether it be a Nico or a Janis Joplin, it plays to our prurient sense of, ooh, you know, that's a song about X, and we can visualise the person. But in a way, that's kind of self-limiting in a way. And I think it would be, I think Cohen was absolutely right when he said, damn, you know, I regret ever saying it was about Janis Joplin. I think if it could have been about every woman in the Chelsea Hotel at the time, it would have been probably better. I think, you know, applying it solely to Janis Joplin, which we now can't help but doing, and it seems so explicitly so, is regrettable.

0: Cohen was happy with the album and immediately returned to the studio with John Lesueur to work on the follow-up. Despite this momentum, with several songs completed in the can, the album was abandoned. Cohen went on tours with many of the backing band that had been involved in New Skin, but in 1975 stepped off of the musical stage and out of the public eye once more. He did not begin working on another album until 1977, when he was introduced to legendary music producer Phil Spector. To the surprise of many, the pair planned a collaboration, an album on which Spector would compose the music and Cohen the lyrics.
1: Phil Spector was largely famous for two things. He was famous for being as mad as a frog in a sock. He was just nuts. And, you know, subsequent or recent events may still be subjudice, but they would seem to sort of conform with various patterns of his previous behaviour. He was also famous as a producer for something called the Wall of Sound, which was the sound that informed those great girl group hits of the 60s, the Ronettes most obviously, you know, the leader of who, Ronnie Spector, he was rather fractiously married to for many years.

0: came in and sort of made sure people showed up to the session, made sure the contracts got signed, and put together the artists and sat back and said, you know, this is really good. You worked with an established artist and the songs were done and the arrangements were done. So Spector came in and said, I'm doing this. Who wants to sing it?
1: He's a producer like you'll never find again, I'm sure. He knows exactly what he wants. He knows what it's going to sound like before he ever does it. And he usually gets what he wants. And I think that's what an artist coming to Phil would expect.
2: The term wall of sound was applied to the unique production that Spector had developed along with the engineers at Gold Star Studios in Los Angeles. It had been the defining characteristic of many highly successful records and had the potential to cross Cohen over into the mainstream.
3: The wall of sound was what it sounds. It was absolutely this monumental creation of basically compressing an entire symphony orchestra into a three-minute pop song. It was not dissimilar in a lot of respects to what the Beatles did, and of course he went on to produce the Let It Be album. Everything George Martin brought to those more orchestral Beatles records, he'd cribbed from Phil Spector. The Beach Boys' Pet Sounds was, to a huge extent, Brian Wilson's homage or attempt to emulate Phil Spector. I mean, he's one of the most influential figures in modern popular music. There's absolutely no doubt about that at all.
1: There are many interpretations of what the wall of sound was. Actually, it's a combination of many things. The echo chamber is a very important part of it. But the fact that Phil brought too many musicians into a room added to the effect, and this is where the wall of sound came from, because he had literally sound from wall to wall. But without the echo chamber, it wouldn't have existed, and probably vice versa either.
4: It was odd to see him working with somebody like Spector. But at the same time, I thought there was an element of that relationship which could and should have worked. Spector had been brought in at the tail end of the Beatles' career. He'd worked infamously on Let It Be, and we know all the stories about his production there. His wall of sound, his epic production, was something that had been strongly associated with the 60s. By the time Spector was working in the early 70s, he got involved with John Lennon in the early stages of his career and worked on the classic John Lennon Plastic Ono Band. Now that was a brilliant piece of work and a brilliant collaboration, and it showed you what might have happened between Spector and Cohen.
2: Although a fusing of the Spector sound with Cohen's lyrics would obviously lead to a radical departure from previous releases, the producer decided, like John Lesueur and John Simon before him, to juxtapose Cohen's voice with female singers. He decided to push this idea further on three tracks by having Cohen duet with the actress and country singer Ronnie Blakely, who had recently been a part of Bob Dylan's Rolling Thunder Review tour.
5: All voices blend with Leonard, but I think female voices are especially touching. Leonard has, in his voice, a slight trembling from time to time, which is extremely vulnerable and real and present and there. It's at the front of his head, even though it almost has a rumbling sound, almost a biblical sound at times. It can also sound very sensitive and charming. And this sound that he has, in addition to the rabbinical quality of his Jewishness, if I may say so, is almost what in Christian music would be called bel canto or cantus firmus, the kind that monks would sing, and that invites the addition of a sixth or a third above or below as a harmony. It just invites it and therefore complements it.

0: you know, Leonard's great when he has a female singer singing behind him. It just, it complements him so well. And I just remember one night, there was a session, and I walked into, there was a coffee room outside the studio, and somebody walked in, and he looked really familiar to me, but I didn't know who it was, but I thought it was some rocker or something. And I was in the studio half hour later, and the person had come in with a couple of other people, and I looked at him, and I did like a triple take 30 minutes later and said, that's Bob Dylan, and that must be Ronnie Blakely, and that's Allen Ginsberg. And I was like starstruck, I have to tell you.
1: It was a wonderful experience. Just imagine yourself to be in the studio with Bob Dylan, Allen Ginsberg, Leonard Cohen, and Phil Spector. Isn't that heaven?
2: Yet the working atmosphere was far from heaven. Spector, after years of being teetotal, was drinking heavily again and acting dictatorially in the studio. And Cohen soon found that he had little control over the producer or the record.
0: Phil is really a take-charge type of man. He wants to be in control of the situation. It's like an artist's palette. He's holding the brush. And I would almost say like Leonard Cohen was the subject, you know? So, you know, Leonard wasn't a man of a lot of words in the studio. Phil, you know, controlled the musicians and, you know, produced, you know, Leonard in front of the microphone singing, and you know, he essentially ran the show.
1: Well, they were both very comfortable. And there is a slight but to my voice, as you may have heard, a slight hesitation, because when an artist is branching out into new territory, it is unsafe and insecure, and everybody's finding their footing. It's not familiar, it's not the old turf, and so therefore it's a little bit frightening.
3: I got along fine with Leonard, I got along fine with everybody. I even got along fine with Phil. But Phil couldn't get along fine with the artist. There was always a transmission of problems between the two of them, because Phil was into his thing at the time, whatever it was. And any distraction would distract him. A telephone call, bathroom call, anything would bother him. And being on time bothered him too. That bothered Leonard. And that's one of the things that really created a problem. He was just never on time.
4: It seems to me that Columbia was after a different tack on how they were going to record Leonard. I think it was an unfortunate time to do it. I don't think Phil, I know I wasn't at my best. Phil wasn't at his best. I don't know whether Leonard was, but Leonard deserved better than he got, I'm sure. My main memory of that whole episode was that Phil and Leonard were both very unhappy with what was coming off. And I think rightly so. I don't think one thing fit the other.

0: The affair ended in a farcical manner, with Spectre confiscating the final tapes and mastering them in secret. The finished work, Death of a Ladies Man, was released in November 1977. The Spectre approach failed to find Cohen the new audience that many had been expecting, and the album was treated harshly by critics. It was subsequently disowned by Cohen, who called the LP a catastrophe.
1: The word I would use about Death of a Ladies Man is it's undignified. And I think that, you know, you don't really need to say much more. That word somehow sums it up, because Leonard Cohen had always been this hugely dignified figure. He was the poet, he was the artist, he was the man who had this wider experience than the rest of us. And that was what made him special. And then this record just sucks.
2: I really thought it was great. I really, really liked the songs. I thought they were really unique. I think today, if you go back and you try to find music that compares to that album, it stands on its own as one unique statement of two artists' work.
3: The songs are fantastic. You can imagine every single one of them being done in concert. And he has done Memories in all sorts of ways with different backup singers, and it always gets a great reaction. It always gets it's a real crowd pleaser.

it's not typical of Leonard's performance style to sing the song. He's used to standing at a microphone with a guitar in his hand. When he does Memories, you know, there's no guitar. No, in 1979, Jennifer Warnes and Sharon Robinson did a doo-wop routine, which brought the place to its feet.

0: It's very hard for me to say that, you know, like Death of a Ladies Man is a bad record. You know, I'm somebody who's intrigued by whatever Leonard Cohen does. I could find things in it, you know. But, you know, can you say that, you know, that it's a successful collaboration? No, of course not. It's ridiculous. I mean, Leonard Cohen himself has described it as grotesque. And I think it is grotesque. I don't know. On the other hand, I mean, what does Leonard Cohen want from this? What is he going for? You know, there's a kind of, there's a garishness to it that is revealing. Justin, I mean, it's one thing to say it's grotesque after it's done, but you made it. You know, that's your record. You know, what'd you think? You were going to Phil Spector for a subtlety?
1: I personally felt that Leonard Cohen should never have used Phil Spector. He should have gone with David Foster, because you need someone who really understands artistic people. Lou Adler knows more about that kind of performer than Phil Spector. So I thought using Phil was the wrong man for the job.
2: Even though Phil was always in control, Phil was the boss. Still, he made stars out of the people he worked with. And if he could have, he would have made Leonard a star also. But I just don't think he was creatively at his best at that time.
3: People refer to it as Phil Spector's album, not Leonard Cohen's album, and I don't think you need to say anything more about it. That tells you the whole story. Leonard has been subsumed by Spector and the wall of sound.
4: In this first period of his career, Cohen had resisted the temptation to return full-time to writing and had passionately pursued a life in music.

0: With his remarkable debut, his two spare Nashville masterpieces, and his experiments in a more expansive sound with John Lesueur and Phil Spector, he had demonstrated a refusal to stick to one mode or sound. In his later career, he would continue to evolve and experiment, but for many, his greatest achievements lay within those early albums, in which he emerged as one of the most idiosyncratic and insightful artists working in popular music.
1: Those early records are, I mean, they're an extraordinary body of work, and people are going to be singing those songs for decades and decades and decades and finding new things in those songs for decades and decades and decades. There's so much in the words, there's so much you can do with the melodies.
2: The body of work, the first three albums in particular, I think stands supreme in Leonard Cohen's canon. Subsequently, he does become a great songwriter, but these three records, I think, are not only supreme in Leonard Cohen's canon, but I think in the canon of pop music as records of poetry put to music, they've never been paralleled.

Thank you very much and welcome. We're heart and we're honored to be here tonight. More than honored. And I'd like to introduce to you right now, ladies and gentlemen, the Royal Philharmonic Orchestra.

Thank you so much. We're going to be playing tonight songs from all parts of our quite long career. But you know, what are a few decades between friends here? You know? Well, so thank you all for coming. And we're going to start out at the beginning. This is called Dreamboat Annie.

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You were singing along in your thoughts. I could see them all up there. Before this night is out, you will sing. I'm not the only one up here doing it. Thank you. Now, see, I take those little yells as being, okay, you're kind of right, and we will, but just give us our space, right? Okay, well, we'll work on that. But right now, we're going to play a new song from the new album. This is a song about exposing yourself to risk in the best kind, the risk of the heart, the risk of letting go and jumping into love, not to protect yourself. This is called I Jump.

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What if I could travel around on filthy buses? And I could not have any way to really call home. There's no Wi-Fi here.

0: Thank you. You know, us American Yankees, we don't have nothing like this back home. No, we don't. What a beautiful, beautiful place. I know you know that. You don't need to hear it again. But thank you for letting us be here tonight. It's a real special night for us. I'd like to introduce now someone who needs no introduction. The little sister of our family, Nancy Wilson.
1: Thank you, Ann Wilson. Thanks. There's a new song we've put on a new album, and this is a song written by a guy called Neo, and just an all-around incredible talent. It's another interesting love story. We have many kinds of love stories up here, and because we're called Heart, we're obligated to play every kind of love song we have, you know, able to do. So this one is an oddball couple of a love song. It's two people that, who knows why they're together, but they're beyond in love. This is called Two.

0: Thank you. I told you. So there's another love song that we've been doing ever since the 80s, actually. And
1: the 80s!
0: And it's a different kind altogether. It's a love song that's conceptual, like the idea, the concept of falling in love with the idea of love. It's very kind of once removed, yet somehow ethereal and poetic. So anyway, this is called These Dreams.

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This is a song coming up from our album, which was called Fanatic. And not scary, not a scary album at all. A love fanatic, somebody trying to push the concept of love who won't hear any different. That's the way to go. So this song is from that record. It's called Mashallah.

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Thank you. All right, here's a song that I won't go on and on and on about it. This is just a song for a dear friend who passed on, and we wrote this for him. It's called Sand.

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We're going to do one more. Let's see if we can get our blood pumping, okay?

gentlemen, Ben Smith on drums, Dan Rothschild on bass, Craig Bartok on guitar, Chris Joyner on keyboards, Nancy Wilson. Tokyo Rose saying good night.

Thanks, guys. I'm so excited to be here. Apple Music Festival 2K15. Hope everyone's having a good time. This is Diego. That's JR. We're going to play a couple songs off my new EP, Design. 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

0: Yeah. 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
1: Spring Noir, everybody. 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
0: Please make some noise for Grace Mitchell, please.
1: Thank you. Yeah. See that one coming.
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Come on.

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It's nice seeing all you people out there tonight, I gotta tell you. 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So if you know this song, sing along. It goes like this.

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Anybody know that? There's two or three people right here. We know that. It's an album called People... 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Everybody, come on now.

Thank you very much. That was John McPhee on the violin for you. And once again, Mark Russo on the saxophone. We're going to move along and do a couple acoustic songs for y'all right now.

0: Thank you very much. Having a good time now.
1: This is a tune from an album called Minute by Minute. It's kind of a rhythm and blues album, and this is kind of a bluegrass tune. Go figure, I don't know. What were we thinking? A tune called Steamer Lane Breakdown.

0: and the rest of us.
1: Thank you very much. We're going to move along and do a song called Snake Man for you. As we get our guitars changed. From Out of the Pack. Song about the blues. If you ever lose your rent, this is what happens.

Thank you. We're going to do a song for you now. It's the first single we ever put out in life. It's a song called No Matter. It goes like this. One, two.

0: Simmons on guitar right here. John McPhee on guitar over here. They're going to do some picking for y'all.
1: Let's see. We're going to do another tune from our...

Last CD, Sibling Rivalry. We always like to throw in a little finger picking stuff on these albums, and this is no different. Speak for myself, John, too, we've kind of been into Hawaiian music lately, Hawaiian slack key guitar. And so we're going to do a little tune from that CD. For those of you who were here last year, you might have heard it. And it's called Five Corners in the Hawaiian style slack key guitar.

0: Thank you very much.
1: We're going to take a little trip down to the southern part of the United States, Alabama, Mississippi, stuff like that, Louisiana. This is a song called Rainy Day Crossroad Blues.

Yeah, baby. Thank you very much. We're going to now return to the electric portion of the show. Pat's got a song he's going to play for you.

Thank you. That's Two Cold Niels Fandango from an album entitled Stampede. We've been doing a few songs from that album tonight. And we might do one more later. This is a tune right now featuring

Fabulous bass player Skylark. Along with our fantastic keyboard player, Mr. Guy Allison. Guy Allison.

Everybody, let's hear it for Skylark. And one more time for Guy Allison. Thank you so much.

This next tune, maybe this might be the most fun tune we play this evening. It's the blues, for all you blues fans out there. There's one, two. And kind of features our fabulous horn section here. So check it out. And we're going to jam on this, have some fun. So it's a tune from an album called Toulouse Street. Don't Start Me Talking.

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We love you. Rocking. Hey. Down here in Virginia, Washington, D.C., Maryland, wherever y'all come from. Ow. Tell you about the guys that have been playing for you to see. Over here in our DB horn section, we have Mick Gillette on trombone.

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1: 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The Doobies crew. 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God bless you.

Good evening. We are two cellos. Thank you. It's an honor to be a part of iTunes Festival, and we are so glad to be here tonight. And now we are going to play two songs, one by Green Day and one by Red Hot Chili Peppers.

Now we do a very special song that we dedicate to all the ladies here tonight.

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1: Good evening, ladies and gentlemen. Konbanwa.

Thank you very much, everyone, and once again, good evening to all of you, and welcome to our concert tonight, the first of seven that we're going to be doing in Japan. It is a great privilege to be here again. I'm especially honored, we are all honored tonight, by the presence of the royal family, especially the Crown Prince and Princess who are with us this evening. We have a lot of songs that we would like to do for you, some old ones, some new ones. It's possible that we have one or two surprises in store for you folks. In any case, we hope that you enjoy yourselves. You are invited to sing along whenever you wish. You don't have to limit yourself to the choruses of the songs. Sing your little hearts out whenever the fancy strikes. We would prefer that you sing the song that we're doing at the time. And we would greatly appreciate it if you do that. Enjoy yourselves, and thank you very much for being with us, everybody.

This song is about my family. So much of the love that I have for the country, for the environment, has to do with what I learned from my family. They were all raised on a farm in Oklahoma. This is a song about them. This is called Matthew.

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Thank you very much. I would like to take this opportunity, if I may, to introduce my band to all of you. First of all, on guitar and banjo and singing high tenor, on far right here is Mr. Herb Peterson. On fiddle and mandolin

and harmonica and singing bass from Woody Creek, Colorado, Mr. Danny Wiedman. On guitar and singing baritone, dancing, Denny Brooks. Once again, the lovely lady who graces our stage and sings like an angel, Ms. Renee Armand, ladies and gentlemen. On the keyboards, Mr. Glenn D. Harden. On the electric bass, directly behind me, a fellow who was just recently in Japan, part of the Tokyo Music Festival. He was with a band called Billy and the Beaters, who did very, very well. Mr. Chuck Fiore. On the drums and percussion, the one and only Mr. Hal Blaine, ladies and gentlemen. On the flute and saxophone, Mr. Jim Horn. And on lead guitar, both electric and acoustic guitar and a weird slide dobro hubcap guitar, the one and only James Burton. We have a brand new album. It's going to be out in a few days, and we're very excited about it. It's a very country album. We'd like to do one song for you from the album, if we may. This is called Sleeping Alone. The name of the album is Some Days Are Diamonds. Thank you very much, Diamond. The song is called Sleeping Alone.

Thank you. Thank you very much. May I say again what a great, great pleasure it is for me to be back in your country to have the privilege of sharing my music with you. And again, how honored we are at the presence of the Crown Prince and Princess. May we do one last song, Sunshine on My Shoulders? Sing it with me.

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Your Navajo girl washes in the river.

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We came here tonight because we want to build a house. Right here on this beautiful lawn, we're going to build us a house tonight. We're going to

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We're going to take all the blues that's out there and that's in you.

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And when we build that house, we're going to use the bad wood. And we're going to use the good wood. And we're going to use the bad news that's out there tonight. And we're going to use the good news that's in here tonight. That's right. Now, to build a house out of music and out of spirit and out of noise, well, the mighty E Street Band is here tonight, and we're going to bring down the power of the music on you. London,

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She's waiting the night down in the parking lot.

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This was written in 1855 by Stephen Foster. It's called Hard Times Come Again No More. 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

your journal, Nils Lundgren, Cindy Mazer, and the biggest man you ever seen, Clarence.

What time is it?

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We are going to give you a show tonight that you will be thinking about tomorrow and the night after and the night after.

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Pastor!

y'all loosen up just a little bit? 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Wait a minute. Rackham Ring. Let's remember a great singer who just passed away. Talking about Ronnie James Dio. I believe Ronnie's up there looking down at everybody here tonight.

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We played in Berlin. We played Oberhausen, Hamburg. Tonight, you must be number one! So we're gonna do a sound for you now. This comes off Sonic Boom. Boom! Boom! Boom! 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Boom! This comes off Sonic Boom. You're gonna help us sing it. It goes like this. Let me hear you say yeah. Yeah.

0: them. 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From the first album, the Old Testament. This one's called Deuce!
1: Let me hear you!

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All right, people. 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We need you to sing with us. So everybody who's coming tomorrow will remember this song tonight. Because we're not just talking about tonight being a rock and roll night. We're saying tonight is a crazy, crazy night.

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Well, if you know it, here's the time to show it. Want y'all to sing it with us? It's gonna sound beautiful, Kiss Army. Here we go. Goes like this. Out on the street for a living, pictures only begun. Ooh. 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You have to sing with us. Are you ready? All right, people. One, two, three.

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We don't want to play two songs. We don't want to play three songs. We want to play till everybody says, that's it. So, what should we do? Got a good idea. 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
1: 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That's pretty cool. What do you say we turn it up? You know we can. We got a lot of good stuff we can still play for you. You're not tired, are you? You don't want to go back to your tents. You don't want to go back to your campers. Not now. Not when the party's still happening. Not when we got a lot more rock and roll for you. Not when I'm asking, what do you want to hear? Man, I think we'll do that.

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I think we'll do that. Okay, this one comes from 1983. But you gotta sing it!

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One, two.

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You know, when we do these big outdoor shows, I start to think, I wish I wasn't up here. I wish I was down there with you people. Because I start to think I was made for loving you. You were made for loving me. And I can't get enough of you. Can you get enough of me? All right, I want to come out there, but here's what we got to do. When I count to three, you say my name as loud as you can. One, two, three. Oh, no, not good enough. You want me to come out there, you're going to have to make some noise. One, two, three. Getting better. I think if you try it one more time, I think it's going to be good. Because if it's not good, we'll still play some songs. But if you want me out there, let me know. One, two, three. You know what? I'm coming out there.

awesome. That was awesome. You know something? You only have to look around you here to know God gave you something. God gave us all something.

Thank you, thank you, thank you. Good evening, good evening. Yeah, yeah, yeah, yeah. It's so great to

be here. And it's so great to be united and on the same show with Chrissy Hynde. Chrissy Hynde! Yeah, we had a great tour. We're debating about how many years ago, but it was at least 4 years ago, all over Australia. So, any Aussies here in the crowd? You're not willing to admit it? What's going on? Well, we've been on the road for a while doing our little thing, and it's, you know, our big anniversary year, and we've got this Ghosts of Download thing, and thank you. It's been great. It's been incredible, and we've got to go a few places where we've never been before. Woo! So we're going to do some new stuff for you. First one's called Mile High.

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So, I don't know, are you dealing well with all of your apps? Have you got your apps in order? And you're only allowed to take pictures with an iPhone tonight. I hope you realize that. I won't let them throw you out, that's all. I'll protect you. Do you want to add anything to that, Chris? That's Mr. Stein back there, Chris Stein. Clem Burke on drums. Dr. Burke. And over here, the Jersey Devil himself, Lee Fox. Hi, John Chicken! The man in the middle, and he likes it that way. Mad Catz Bowen. Tommy Kessler on guitar. Broadway Runaway. We'd like to do another new song for you. What? Euphoria!

Thank you, thank you, thank you. I have to apologize for that little slip there. Woo. They're taking points off tonight, that's it. I'm sorry. Not you, you get extra points. Extra points. All right, so I don't know. We're going to talk about the weather a little bit, you know. I don't know. You don't really have to worry about the tide too much. I know the river comes up and goes down, And I read about history, you know, something about mudlarks, which I really like that name, mudlark. Yeah, let's get some mudlarks going here. When the tide is high.

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So I just have to remind everybody one more time. I'm not the kind of girl who gives up just like that.

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That was too much fun for me. Oh, too much fun. We have a few more songs.

0: 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Yep.
1: Generals gathered in their masses.

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1: Thank you.
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3: And thank you!
0: Martin, please do the honors.
1: This is the first song we ever...

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More than honored. And I'd like to introduce to you right now, ladies and gentlemen, the Royal Philharmonic Orchestra.

Thank you so much. We're going to be playing tonight songs from all parts of our quite long career. But you know, what are a few decades between friends here? You know? Well, so thank you all for coming. And we're going to start out at the beginning. This is called Dreamboat Annie.

And I could see some of you out there. 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You were singing along in your thoughts. I could see them all up there. Before this night is out, you will sing. I'm not the only one up here doing it. Thank you. Now see, I take those little yells as being, okay, you're kind of right, and we will, but just give us our space, right? Okay, well, we'll work on that. But right now, we're going to play a new song from the new album. This is a song about exposing yourself to risk in the best kind, the risk of the heart, the risk of letting go and jumping into love, not to protect yourself. This is called I Jump.

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What if I could travel around on filthy buses and I could not have any way to really call home? There's no Wi-Fi here. That's so glamorous and so sweet. And we wrote this next song about being cut off, but getting to do this, which still feels so good. And it's worth the sacrifices, the heartache sometimes. This is called Sweet Darling.

0: Thank you. You know, us American Yankees, we don't have nothing like this back home. No, we don't. What a beautiful, beautiful place. I know you know that. You don't need to hear it again. But thank you for letting us be here tonight. It's a real special night for us. I'd like to introduce now someone who needs no introduction. The little sister of our family, Nancy Wilson.
1: Thank you, Ann Wilson. Thanks. There's a new song we've put on a new album, and this is a song written by a guy called Neo, and just an all-around incredible talent. It's another interesting love story. We have many kinds of love stories up here, and because we're called Heart, we're obligated to play every kind of love song we have, you know, able to do. So this one is an oddball couple of a love song. It's two people that who knows why they're together, but they're beyond in love. This is called Two.

0: Thank you. I told you. So there's another love song that we've been doing ever since the 80s, actually. And
1: the 80s!
0: And it's a different kind altogether. It's a love song that's conceptual, like the idea, the concept of falling in love with the idea of love. It's very kind of once removed, yet somehow ethereal and poetic. So anyway, this is called These Dreams.

0: Thank you. That's the angels singing there. Yeah. We'd like to say a special thank you to Nick Davies.
1: Beautiful orchestra. Uh-huh. Thank you for joining us tonight. Most excellent.
0: The Royal Philharmonic Orchestra. Thank you so much, ladies and gentlemen, and boys and girls, and cats and kittens. Yeah. We're going to do the title song for a new album right now. This is a little story about somebody you might have seen on these very streets for decades. Maybe Marianne Faithfull, maybe Courtney Love. Somebody who's beautiful and broken, and poetic in the soul and in the heart. This is called Beautiful Broken.

This is a song coming up from our album, which was called Fanatic. And not scary, not a scary album at all. A love fanatic, somebody trying to push the concept of love who won't hear any different. That's the way to go. So this song is from that record. It's called Mashallah.

All right, thank you so much for being here. And we're not going to forget this night ever. Thank you.

All right, here's a song that I won't go on and on and on about it. This is just a song for a dear friend who passed on, and we wrote this for him. It's called Sand.

Thank you. We hope everybody's feeling fine right about now. Yeah. We're going to do one more. Let's see if we can get our blood pumping, okay?

gentlemen, Ben Smith on drums, Dan Rothschild on bass, Craig Bartok on guitar, Chris Joyner on keyboards, Nancy Wilson. Tokyo Rose saying good night.